turn it on his wheel, and then when it was completed, he would take it and fire it, bake it, as you know. Frequently, because of some impurity in the clay or some error in judgment in terms of the temperature or whatever, it would come up with a crack. A cracked jar or pot or bowl or dish would be useless. But because of the money invested in it, the unscrupulous potters would try to cover up the crack. And they would take a hard wax and they would fill the crack with wax. And then they would cover it over with whatever they were using to coat or to paint the pot or the bowl. And so when any wise person went into the marketplace to buy a piece of pottery, they would typically hold the pottery up to the sunlight and rotate it to see if it was without wax, because the sunlight could shine through the crack and reveal the wax, which, of course, the first time anything heated was put in it would melt and it would be discovered as useless. A life, then, needs to be held up to the sunlight to determine whether it's got any flaws that are being falsely covered over by the wax of hypocrisy. That's the idea. That may well be the root of the word sincere. That certainly is behind the Latin concept sincera, which means without wax. And so just as in ancient times pottery was tested by holding it up to the sun, so our life needs to be tested as well to see if it has integrity. No flaw, no crack covered over by wax. You say, well, what do you mean by that? Well, just how it is in the church, folks, just how it is. Those people who would like us to believe that they are a real whole pot or a whole bowl or a whole dish or a whole jar. And they are not. There are cracks in their life. There's sin in their life, flaws in their life. But they have covered those over with the wax of churchianity, of religious ceremony, of religious activity. They cover it up. You put them into the heat of something and they'll melt and reveal the mark, reveal the crack, reveal the split. But they get along a long time without that discovery if the hostility or the persecution or the difficulty doesn't come. You don't want to be a life like that. You want to be a life of integrity. You want to be without wax. You want to be sincere, pure, without flaw, real, genuine, honest. All parts touching, like I've used the illustration of making bread. You throw everything in a pan that has to be in bread and stick it in the oven and you won't get bread. You left out one important thing. You have to mix it. You have to stir it so that everything touches everything else. Then you get bread. And the same thing is true in life. Integrity is when every part of your life touches every other part of your life, and there's nothing in your life that's unrelated to what you believe or what you affirm or what you say your creed is. Everything has to touch everything else. That's integrity. That's integrity. And he then is praying for personal integrity, bound up in that word sincere. No cracks in your jar. Nothing is covered over with the wax of hypocrisy. You're not hiding some sin, some flaw, some blight in your life that is a current flaw in your character, but you're covering it over so that when the testing comes, you're going to melt and be shown to be a cracked pot, no pun intended. And the Word, by the way, will accomplish this. The Word is alive and powerful, sharper than any two-edged sword, and is able to discern the deep thoughts and intents of the heart. The Word is the sun, if you will, that'll discern your true character. Paul says, look, I want you to have a life without hypocrisy. Romans 12:9 says that. 2 Corinthians 1:12, Paul talked about the confidence that he had in his own sincerity. 2 Corinthians 2:17, he said, we're not like others who peddle the word of God, but we preach sincerely. There was genuineness in his life. And that's what he's calling for. Personal integrity. Not a flaw in your life which you've masked over, but reality. True spiritual integrity. You see, these are the ingredients of spiritual life. A dominating love, a pursuit of excellence, and a life without flaw, a life with a character that can stand inspection, a life at which people can look with scrutiny and walk away and say he's real. Not perfect, but real, genuine. Not a fake, not a phony, not a second, not a factory reject. Real. First class.

That's personal integrity. Second word is relational integrity. In verse 10, he says you are to be sincere and blameless. That word means not causing others to stumble, and that's relational integrity. Not living a life that causes others to stumble. That's very important. That's equally important. You're to live the kind of life that doesn't cause other people to stumble. You know, there are a lot of folks, if you look at them on the surface, it looks like their life is inoffensive. It looks like they wouldn't cause another believer to stumble, as Paul teaches so clearly in 1 Corinthians chapter 8 and Romans chapter 14. He talks about the fact that we're not to cause someone to stumble or be offended. Then Romans 14, we're not to cause someone to stumble or be offended. We know that. 1 Corinthians chapter 10, whatever you do, we're to do it all for God's glory, never offending anyone else, not the Jew, the Greek, or the church of God. We're to be very cautious in how we live. And there are some people, you look at their life and you say, boy, that's an inoffensive life. That's a consistent life. Relationally, they're not causing anybody to stumble. Their life looks pure. It looks right. It looks holy. And then in a little while, you begin to watch, and some of the people they influence the most, like their children and close friends, begin to betray something that's missing. And while we can't blame parents for all the misbehavior of their children, very often if the pattern is consistent, we find out down the road that what we thought they were in the church was certainly not what they were in the home, right? Somewhere there was a flaw that was somehow waxed over when we were around. But when the reality was known, there was a very large flaw. And under scrutiny and the pressure of another environment and away from where they wanted to wear the mask, they were really revealed to be less than perfect. Maybe it's at work. Maybe someone in the church looks like they've got it all together, but their Christianity on the job has so many cracks in it that they're causing all kinds of people to stumble about the reality of Christianity and maybe even offending other Christians on the job. Certainly that's a common thing. Maybe as a student. Maybe as far as the church knows and the administration of your Christian school environment, you're just a perfect little child, but when you get away from their control and their oversight and get with your friends, the cracks begin to show up and you might even cause those other kids to stumble because of your own sin and your own offense. So what Paul is saying here is, look, I want you to have integrity, personal integrity, relational integrity. You don't stumble, you don't cause others to stumble. You don't have cracks, you don't cause others to have cracks. Now, that means you've got to have a no-compromise attitude. We're really talking about not a compromising life, a life that is lived according to the Word of God without any deviation, standing true to biblical conviction. We're not going to be what Elton Trueblood years ago called cut-flower Christians, who are shallow, frail, and short-lived. They've been cut off from the roots and the source of power, and they bloom a little while, and then they just crumble. We have to live by being deeply planted in the rich soil of biblical truth so that our roots tap deep into the divine revelation and we flourish and flourish. Now, if you're going to have integrity personally and not compromise, you've got to stand against the world. That's the basic thing. Back to Romans 12 again. Be not conformed to this world. Back to James, he says, friendship with the world is enmity against God. Back to 1 John 2:15, love not the world, neither the things that are in the world. You've got to resist the pressure of the system because the system is what put the cracks in our life. We succumb to it. It happens so subtly. Can I give you just a little sequence of steps how it happens? This is how you get sort of engulfed by the system. The world sucks you in, sucks me in. Here's how. First step, accommodation. Accommodation. We just tolerate the world. Sinister values, sin, wickedness. What do you mean by that? Well, we stop being shocked by it. We're not shocked by it anymore. We accommodate ourselves to it. We may think it's wrong. We may say it's wrong, but it really doesn't shock us. That's accommodation. The second word is legitimation. We legitimize it. How? Well, we finally accept it as normal. Well, that's normal. That's just part of our culture. The third word is assimilation. Now we're in real danger. We personally begin to cooperate with these skewed values by saying nothing. First, we recognized it, accommodation, but we weren't shocked by it. Secondly,
We recognized it, we weren't shocked by it, and we just sort of accepted as normal. That's legitimation. And now assimilation, we cooperate with it by never saying anything about it. It just passes off the scene. It's not even an issue anymore. We don't even discuss it. I mean, to put it simply, when's the last time you heard a preacher preach against bikini bathing suits? The culture has just assimilated that. The fourth word is participation. That's when you go out and buy one. What does that mean? Well, that's personal involvement in attitudes and actions. Now you don't mind, you're not only not shocked by it, you not only think it's a part of your culture, you not only don't say anything against it, you go to the movies and watch it. Or you turn on your television and watch it, or you read books about it, or whatever. You participate. The fifth word is amalgamation, and that's where the worldly values are so fused with your values that you can't tell the difference. Amalgamation. The worldly values are so fused with your values, you can't tell the difference. And the last word is identification, and there is no difference. You've identified with it. You see, that's the process of the world sucking you in. First, you accommodate yourself to it by tolerating it, not being shocked by it. You legitimize it by accepting it as a part of culture. You assimilate it by never saying anything. You participate in it in your attitudes, even if they're at arm's length. Finally, you're amalgamated with it. It's fused into your own values until you're so identified with the world you can't tell the difference. You got to stop it at the start, way back at the beginning. When John Wesley went away to school to Oxford, his mother wrote him a letter. Probably wrote him a lot of letters, but I only read one. This is what she said. Great wisdom. She wrote to her son with these words. Whatever weakens your reason impairs the tenderness of your conscience, obscures your sense of God, or takes off the delight for spiritual things. Whatever increases the authority of your body over your mind, that thing is sin. End quote. Great advice. Great advice. The world is so subtle, compromise is so subtle, that it takes us in before we even realize what is happening. You see, it's just like the old story of the frog in the pan of water. The frog sits in the pan of water, you slowly turn up the heat and it'll fry before it'll jump because it's so gradual. Before it knows it, it's dead. That's the process of accommodation, legitimation, and all the rest until finally you come to identification and you don't know anymore what worldliness is and what it isn't, right? So we don't want to succumb to that kind of pressure. We don't want to get engulfed in that kind of thing, so we've got to deal with integrity, and that's what Paul is saying back to verse 10. You want to make sure that you're genuine in your life and you have integrity and that you have integrity in all your relationships, which means you don't fall prey to the compromises of society. Now, how are you going to insulate yourself against that? By having a dominating, pervasive love controlled by the Word of God, which is able to pursue what is excellent and maintains a personal integrity which will not compromise, okay? Takes you right back to the beginning. You say, well, how long am I supposed to live like that? Well, it says in verse 10, until the day of Christ. Until the day of Christ. You're to have integrity until Christ comes. The day of Christ, we studied in verse 6. It is a phrase referring to the return of Christ for the believer. The day of the Lord is the return of Christ and the judgment of the unbeliever. The day of Christ is a special term referring to the reward and the assessment of a believer's works. So we are called upon to faithfulness until the Lord Jesus comes to reward us. The day will come when we see Christ. It says we must all stand before the judgment seat of Christ, 2 Corinthians 5, 9, 10, to receive the things done in the body, whether they're good or bad, to see whether our works are gold, silver, precious stones, wood, hay, stubble, 1 Corinthians chapter 3. 1 Corinthians chapter 4, the day when the Lord will assess the hidden things of the heart and reveal our motive and our intent. So until Christ comes to reward us, we are faithful never to compromise. We're faithful to maintain personal and relational integrity. So love begets excellence, begets integrity. Let's go to number 4. The result next is good works. Verse 11. Having been filled with the fruit of righteousness, which comes through Jesus Christ. Now love produces excellence, produces integrity, and integrity will always produce good works.
Please notice, having been filled is a perfect passive participle, and what that means is something that has happened in the past time with continuing results. And it looks at the day of Christ, which is the theme from verse 10. It is at the day of Christ. The verb then looks back and sums up the life of the person and says, when you stand at the day of Christ, you will have been already filled with righteousness or the fruit of righteousness. It views a completed state or a completed condition. It looks at the record of good works produced by God in a life of integrity, a life of excellence, a life of love. So you have here then a view of the believer who arrives at the day of Christ, and because he has loved, and because he has pursued excellence, and because he has maintained integrity, he has filled his life with good works, and he comes there having already been filled with the fruits of righteousness, which are the fruit of love, excellence, and integrity. Now, what do we mean by the fruit of righteousness? Well, the fruit which righteousness produces. The fruit which righteousness produces. Because if you're living in love and pursuing what is excellent, and you're living a life of integrity, that's a righteous life. And it'll produce certain fruit. Karpos, fruit, means good works. Product, results. And that's what he has in mind. The fruit produced by the inherent divine energy in this kind of Christian life. The fruit that righteousness produces. By the way, the fruit of righteousness is an Old Testament phrase found in Proverbs 11:30 and Amos 6:12. It's also used in James 3:18 to refer to the good works that are produced by God's righteousness in the believer's life. So, his prayer is, look, a life of love, a life of excellence, a life of integrity, a life of good works. And that should be characteristic of every believer. The fruit of our life is good works. Now, the New Testament talks about fruit. In fact, there are two kinds, as I've told you many times. Romans 1:13 says, often I've planned to come to you and have been prevented, and here's why, in order that I might obtain some fruit. In other words, I want to see some people come to Christ. Fruit was winning someone to Christ, the fruit of his life. In the 15th chapter of Romans, in 28th verse, he says, therefore, when I have finished this and have put my seal on this fruit of theirs, in other words, again, the result of their life was somebody else being converted. So fruit is leading someone to Christ. In 2 Corinthians 9, verse 10, it says, now he who supplies seed to the sower and bread for food, that's God, will supply and multiply your seed for sowing and increase the harvest of your righteousness. In other words, righteous deeds. God is going to produce in your life because of your faithfulness to him. In Ephesians chapter 5, verse 9, it says, the fruit of the light is goodness and righteousness and truth. And again, any righteous deed is fruit, but it's more than deeds, it's also attitudes. Galatians 5 says, the fruit of the Spirit is love, joy, peace, gentleness, goodness, faith, meekness, self-control. Those are all attitudes. So God wants to produce in your life right attitude and right action. Right attitude and right action. But would you please notice a very important note in this verse? It says in verse 11, having been filled with the fruits of righteousness, that is, righteous deeds and righteous attitudes, which comes through Jesus Christ. You don't produce your own. They come through Jesus Christ, working in you. So he gets all the glory and all the honor and all the credit. In John 15, I am the true vine, and my Father is the vine dresser. Listen, every branch in me that doesn't bear fruit, he takes away. Every branch that bears fruit, he prunes it, that it may bear more fruit. Verse 4, abide in me, and I in you. As the branch cannot bear fruit by itself unless it abides in the vine, so neither can you unless you abide in me. I am the vine, you are the branches. He who abides in me, and I in him, he bears much fruit. For apart from me, you can do what? Nothing. So the idea is that fruit is the work of God produced in the life. Not my work, but his work. The work of Christ. Ephesians 2:10 says that we are the workmanship of God, created in Christ Jesus unto good works, which God has before ordained that we should walk in them. So what are we learning here? We are to bear fruit, but that fruit is the work of Christ. Let me give you an illustration. Remember Lawrence of Arabia? Lawrence of Arabia on one occasion brought some Arabs back to London, put them in a beautiful hotel in London,
And they were absolutely floored. They were Bedouins. The only thing they'd ever lived in was a tent. And the thing that fascinated them most were faucets. Because living in a desert all their life, water was at a premium. They had merely to turn a knob, and all the water they wanted was there. When Lawrence packed them all up to leave, and they were packing their bags or whatever they carried, he discovered that they had taken all the faucets off of all the sinks and put them in their bags under the unbelievably ludicrous view that if they had the faucet, they had the water. Now, I might remind you of that somewhat familiar story just to say to you that the issue in your spiritual life is simply to recognize that you're a faucet. Unless you're connected to the pipeline, turning you on and off will produce absolutely nothing. The power comes from the Lord Jesus Christ, and that's what he's saying here. You must realize that the fruit of righteousness comes through Jesus Christ. He produces it in you. So a life of love begets a life of excellence, which begets a life of integrity, which leads to a life of good works. Good works. And that takes us to the last word, glory. Why all of this? One great final truth. Verse 11, to the glory and praise of God. Herein is my Father glorified, that you bear much fruit, John 15:8. To the glory of God, everything. God has saved us. God has made us fruitful for his glory. We are to be to the praise of his glory, Ephesians 1:12, Ephesians 1:14. We are to bring him honor, bring him glory by our life. Now listen, beloved. A life of love and a life of excellence and a life of integrity and a life of good works brings glory to God and praise to God. By the way, glory, doxa, is the sum total of all of God's perfection. Praise is the homage given to God for that perfection. So he receives the affirmation of perfection and then the praise which is elicited by that perfection. So the love of God poured in our hearts, abounding in insightful knowledge of his word, causes us to pursue excellence with spiritual integrity, which generates a life of power through Christ that produces good works, which redound to God's glory as a redeeming, transforming God worthy of eternal praise. That's the sum of it all. Paul's prayer is my prayer for you as well. And this I pray, Paul said, and I say too, and this I pray for you, that your love may abound still more and more in real knowledge and all discernment, so that you may approve the things that are excellent, in order to be sincere and blameless until the day of Christ, having been filled with the fruit of righteousness which comes through Jesus Christ to the glory and praise of God. Father, this I pray for this people. And Father, may they know that if they've done spiritual inventory and they see a decline in their spiritual life, that this is what they should pray for themselves. Father, help us to know there are no formulas, there are no shortcuts, there are no gimmicks, there are no easy ways. If our life doesn't check out and we don't live up to these essential virtues, then help us to know that we need to get on our knees as Paul did and pray for the same thing daily. Daily. Lord God, may my love abound more and more in all real knowledge and all discernment. May I approve the things that are excellent, be sincere and blameless until the day of Christ. May I be filled with the fruit of righteousness which comes by Jesus Christ, and may I be to the glory and praise of God. Help us to pray that personally every day, till we begin to see the pattern of our life going the right direction. Lord, it's so simple from our end. All we have to do is cast ourselves willingly on your resources, and you produce your work in us. Help us to be willing to do that. For Jesus' sake, amen.

0: 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Before we begin the next lesson, let me pass along our email address, letters@gty.org. 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That'll encourage John and our staff more than you might know. 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And now, with the next installment of Grace Stream, here once again is John MacArthur.
1: It's our joy this morning in our study of God's Word to return to Philippians chapter 1. And I want you to take your Bible now with me and look to Philippians chapter 1. We're going to launch into a brand new paragraph of thought in Paul's writing, verses 12 through 26. We could call this section the joy of ministry, because that really is its theme. Verse 18, which is set in the middle of the section, is really the keynote. At the end of the verse, he says, "I rejoice, yes, and I will rejoice." And that statement is set against Paul's apparent, difficult, almost disastrous circumstance. He will rejoice. He will continue to rejoice in the ministry God has given to him in spite of the difficulties. It's going to take us a few weeks to move through these verses because they are so rich and so instructive. And I confess to you that I have rejoiced in my own heart at the timing of the Lord, who is taking me through this section at a time when trials are coming in my life and I am in great need of learning the things that the Apostle Paul has to teach by the inspiration of the Holy Spirit. The joy of ministry. Now, I have always believed that the measure of a person's spiritual character, the measure of their spiritual strength, and the measure of their spiritual maturity is what it takes to steal their joy. At whatever point your joy breaks down, that's the level of your spiritual strength. You can find out how mature you are, how spirit-controlled you are, how spiritually virtuous you are, by finding the breaking point where joy is lost and bitterness, negativism, critical spirit, sullenness begins to creep in and take over your life. The measure of your joy is how you react, not to things the way you'd like them to be, but to things the way you wouldn't like them to be. It's important for us to note that joy is the fruit of the Spirit-controlled life, according to Galatians 5, and that we are to rejoice always, as Paul tells us a couple of times, once in 1 Thessalonians at least, and once in Philippians over in chapter 4. We are commanded to rejoice all the time in all things, in all circumstances. And that is what the Spirit of God produces. So there really should be no breaking point. There should be no point in the life of a believer where joy is forfeited to sullenness, bitterness, negativism, because of some things that aren't the way we'd like them to be. There is only one justification for the loss of joy, and that is sin. And when you have fallen into sin, you will need to cry out with the psalmist, "Restore unto me the joy of thy salvation." But nothing short of sin should steal our joy, certainly not circumstances. And yet typically for everyone, a sudden change in conditions, a sudden change in circumstances in our lives, great difficulties, confusion, trials, hard times, attacks, disagreements, unfulfilled ambitions, unmet desires, conflicts, strained relationships, unrealistic expectations unmet. All of these things can throw us off balance, and joy is forfeited, and bitterness takes its place. Now, we need to know to begin with that we ought to expect trouble and we ought to expect difficult circumstances. Jesus said, "In the world you'll have trouble." John 16:33, expect it. James said, "The trouble comes in order to make you perfect, It has a divine purpose. So expect it and expect that God has a purpose for it, which is good. He has profound purposes in our affliction, profound purposes in our trials and difficulties, and one of them is not to take our joy. Now, obviously, the key to maintaining joy is to have perspective, to understand what's going on, and to yield to the Spirit of God and not be overtaken by the difficulty. Paul becomes for us a larger-than-life model of this because he is a man whose joy knew no breaking point. There was never a time that I can find in the New Testament when the circumstances in Paul's life impacted his joy. In fact, it seems to us that he has almost a fighting back mentality. The greater the struggle, the greater the trial, the more insistent he is to articulate his joy. He is indeed larger than life as a living illustration of the perfect combination of severe affliction mingled with supreme joy. Now, let me remind you of his circumstance as he writes this epistle about joy. He is a prisoner in Rome. For a number of years, he had longed to go to Rome. In Romans 1, he said, I am ready to come to Rome and preach the gospel. At the end of the epistle to the Romans, he said, I want to come to Rome and set up a base so that I can go from you to Spain. His heart leaped into Europe. He wanted desperately to touch that great citadel of paganism, Rome, and to even move from there on out. And now he was there. That long time desire had come to pass, and he was in Rome. However, he was not there in the conditions which he would have designed for himself. When he desired to go to Rome, according to Romans 1:10, he said, I hope to have a prosperous journey to come to you. But that's not the way it worked out. He didn't come in a prosperous way. He came as a prisoner. And the journey was not without its tremendous difficulty because the ship he was on was wrecked and he had to swim for his life at the end. He did not have the prosperous journey he might have wished or anticipated, but rather had come as a prisoner. The record of this whole scenario is given to us starting in Acts 21 right through 28. That whole last quarter of Luke's great treatise on the development of the early church deals with Paul and how he finally wound up in Rome. The whole ordeal began in Acts 21:17. Paul came back to Jerusalem from his third missionary journey and wanting still to affirm himself to the Jewish people as one who loved them and who was true to that which was true in Judaism, he went to the temple to carry out a ceremony with another man. And when he reached the temple, he was immediately set upon by a wild mob who accused him of speaking against the law and against the word of God and against the temple. And they would have lynched him or stoned him on the spot, except that he was rescued by those who took him to prison. He was imprisoned not so much as punishment for anything he had done, but as protection for what the crowd might do to him, because they were so hostile against him for preaching the gospel of the very Christ that had been executed as a criminal. So you find him in chapter 22 incarcerated. They are afraid, that is, the Romans are afraid to let him go because the crowd is so hostile against him. They are afraid of the political ramifications of having Paul run loose, that it could cause foment in their occupied territory of Israel. So they keep him incarcerated. There are a few hearings that he finally has before governors Festus and Felix, and even an audience with Herod, but nothing is ever decided in his case, and so for 2 years he languishes in Caesarea as a prisoner, Caesarea being the city where the Roman army was garrisoned, which occupied that land. He became the object of unfair and cruel insults. He became the object of shame, the object of lies. There had been even a plot on his life of which he was warned and by God's grace was spared an early death. Finally, Rome must do something with him. He appeals to Caesar to have his case heard, and after 2 years of languishing in that Caesarean prison, is dispatched on a ship to Rome. When he arrives at Rome, after the shipwreck, he is destined to spend another 2 years as a prisoner. And it is in this, his second 2 year imprisonment, one in Caesarea, now one in Rome, that he writes what are known as the prison epistles, Philippians being one of them. He has been given a preliminary hearing. Apparently, when he received the initial opportunity to be heard in Rome, there was a hearing set up at which time he defended himself, perhaps alluded to in verse 7, where he mentions his imprisonment and the defense and confirmation of the gospel. He no doubt at his first defense spoke of the fact that he believed in Christ and that the one whom the Jews had executed as a criminal was none other than the Son of God and the Savior of the world, and that he was called to preach that gospel and was unequivocally committed to that. So after a first hearing, he is kept prisoner until Nero makes up his mind, and months are passing by while he waits to hear whether Nero is going to call for his execution or his release. The conditions of his imprisonment are quite interesting. And although he is definitely a prisoner, he has some unusual circumstances in his imprisonment. For those, let me ask you to turn to the 28th chapter of Acts. And you have in this final section of this great book insight into Paul's circumstance. Verse 16 of Acts 28 says, "And when we entered Rome, Paul was allowed to stay by himself with the soldier who was guarding him." He was not put in a common prison with the rest of the prisoners. I imagine that would have been a little bit difficult to do since there seemed to be no crime which he had committed. No real legal issue was facing him. And not wanting, perhaps, to throw him in with criminals since there was no real criminal charge, but at the same time wanting to adjudicate the matter before they made any decision to release him, they let him be a private prisoner with a soldier by himself. And where was this? Follow down to verse 20. "For this reason, therefore," he says, "I requested to see you and speak with you, for I am wearing this chain for the sake of the hope of Israel." He was not only a prisoner in a private situation with a guard, but that guard was chained to him. He was chained to a guard. In fact, he was chained to a guard 24 hours a day. According to the Roman custom, the guards would change every 6 hours. So he would have four different men chained to him over a period of a day at all times, so he could not escape. You will notice also in verse 23 that we get a little more insight into his condition. It says that the people who came to him, a group of Jews, came to him at his lodging. At his lodging. He was given a private house in which he could stay, chained to a Roman soldier. And there he would have at least the freedom of people coming to him, if indeed he could not go to them, so that he might preach and teach. You'll notice down in verse 30, it tells us further that he stayed 2 full years in his own rented quarters and was welcoming all who came to him, preaching the kingdom of God and teaching concerning the Lord Jesus Christ with all openness, unhindered. Chained to a soldier, but unhindered in preaching. A prisoner and yet a prisoner in a rented house so that people had access to him. That is his condition. It's an unimaginable thing to think of in one sense, the wonderful freedom that he had known, the journeys that he had taken, the ability to go and found churches and go back and strengthen churches, the ability to train leaders, to be on the move, to carry that apostolic commission to its fullest, was now at an end. He did not even have the solitude that a man of God so craves, in which he can find his solace in the private presence of the one he loves and serves. Even the little tasks of life he knew no privacy in, for he was forever and always chained to a Roman soldier. He slept chained to a Roman soldier. He wrote chained to a Roman soldier. He ate chained to a Roman soldier. Ever and always. Now, it had been about 4 years since the Philippians had really heard any word about him. The two-year imprisonments had isolated him from them. And somehow the word had wafted down to Philippi that he was in Rome a prisoner. And because they loved him so deeply, and there was such a unique bond between Paul and the Philippian church, of which we spoke earlier in the series, they're very compassionate and sympathetic toward him, and they want to know what his condition is. So in order to find out, they send a man by the name of Epaphroditus, who was from their congregation, and he goes to Rome to find Paul to learn two things. What is your condition, and what is the condition of the gospel? How are you doing, and how is the gospel doing? Those were the two things that burdened their hearts. They sent him with Epaphroditus a gift of money. The money was for his support, and Epaphroditus was to be his friend. They wanted him to have a companion, and they wanted him to have resources so he could continue to live. But they also wanted word back on how he was doing, because their hearts were grieving over his condition and the condition of the gospel and the fear that it was being hindered because of his imprisonment. So Philippians is written then in response to that. It is sent back to the Christians at Philippi to inform them of Paul's condition and the condition of the gospel. And the theme is joy. He wants them to know that in spite of the circumstances, he rejoices. He experiences joy. Why? Because though his conditions are not what they would perhaps want them to be, nor what he would want them to be, the gospel is going forward. The letter, then, is intended really to confirm joy in the ministry. Joy in the ministry, in spite of great affliction. Tremendously helpful, helpful theme. And it becomes to us, then, a marvelous testimony of how this man is able, in the midst of great trial, to deal with his trial in joy. Now, the key is to notice in verse 18 this line, I rejoice, yes, and I will rejoice. Underline that in your Bible, because that's what he wants them to know. He has a heart for them too. He doesn't want them needlessly worrying about him. Back in verse 4, he says, my prayers even are filled with joy. Joy is the dominant attitude which he confesses. Chapter 2, I rejoice, verse 17, and share my joy with you all. Chapter 3, verse 1, rejoice in the Lord. Chapter 4, verse 4, rejoice in the Lord always. And again I will say, rejoice. Don't be sad. Don't be sorrowful. Don't fret and worry. Rejoice. I am the joy of ministry. Now, beloved, would you please note that the joy of ministry in the life of Paul was unrelated to circumstances. If his joy was related to circumstances, he wouldn't have had any joy. If his joy was related to pleasures in this earth, he wouldn't have had any joy. If his joy was related to possessions in this world, he wouldn't have had any joy. If his joy was related to freedom in this life, he wouldn't have had any joy. If it was related to prestige, he wouldn't have any joy. To outward success, he wouldn't have any joy. To a good reputation, he wouldn't have any joy. But it was all related to something completely other than that. It was all related to the ministry. And the joy in the ministry was, in a sense, absolutely indifferent to all other things. As I read through verses 12 to 26, I found four aspects of Paul's joy in ministry. You have them on an outline in your bulletin if you want to hang on to that. We're going to be using the same outline for a couple of weeks. You will notice that he had joy in spite of chains or trouble, as long as Christ's cause was furthered. He had joy in spite of detractors, as long as Christ's name is proclaimed. He had joy in spite of death, as long as Christ's glory is seen. And he had joy in spite of the flesh, as long as Christ's church was helped. These are tremendous insights which he gives us. This is the heart of this great man of God. Now, this morning, I want us to look just at the first point. Paul had joy in the ministry in spite of trouble, in spite of physical chains and pain and incarceration and limiting of his liberty. He had joy as long as Christ's cause progressed, was furthered. Verses 12 through 14, follow as I read it to you. Verse 12, Now, I want you to know, brethren, that my circumstances have turned out rather for the progress of the gospel, so that my imprisonment in the cause of Christ has become well known throughout the whole Praetorian Guard and to everyone else. And that most of the brethren, trusting in the Lord because of my imprisonment, have far more courage to speak the word of God without fear. Now, immediate human perception would say, well, he's in a terrible situation. It's little wonder if he has no joy at all, and if his ministry is totally crippled. But that is not the case, as is eminently clear in those three verses. Let's look at them more closely. He begins by saying, now I want you to know, and that's just a little formula that's used often in ancient letters. It's even used in modern letters. You might use it in a letter you write. You might say to someone, I want you to get this, or I want you to know this, or I want you to understand this. What you're saying is, this is very important. And you're also saying it might be misunderstood. So I'm sort of affirming to you, carefully go through this section, because this may be different than you might have thought. It is the flip side of another phrase that Paul likes to use when he says, I would not have you to be ignorant. This is the positive side of that negative approach. It addresses something that's important, something that might be a bit surprising, something not obvious that needs to be understood. The assumption would be, Paul's a prisoner, Paul's incarcerated, he's chained, woe is me. The gospel is shut down, the ministry is debilitated, the preaching is limited. And he says, now, I don't want you to think that. I want you to understand this, that just the opposite is true. Now, by the way, he calls them brethren, a term of endearment which he uses three other times in this epistle, 3, 1, and 13, and chapter 4, verse 1. It just brings a tone of intimacy and fellowship and oneness. They are dear friends bonded in love to each other as children of God. So he speaks to them on that intimate, loving term. And then he says this, I want you to know, this is the issue, that my circumstances. He uses that same little phrase in Ephesians 6:21 and Colossians 4:7. And he means by that the condition I'm in. This whole deal of being a prisoner, being chained to a soldier, waiting to hear if I'm going to live or die, a very difficult situation. My circumstances, he says, I love this, have turned out rather for the progress of the gospel. You know what he's saying? God had a better plan than even I had. Instead of this thing shutting down the ministry, this has expanded the ministry. The good news is, this is all turned out for the progress of the gospel. Now, the New American Standard says, for the greater progress. Malon, which they would translate greater, I think would be better translated rather, which is a proper way to translate it also, so that he is saying it's turned out rather for the progress of the gospel than what you might assume it would have caused. I mean, when you're free to preach and all of a sudden you become a prisoner, you would assume that that would shut down the progress. Not so. Not so at all. It has rather led to the progress of the gospel. By the way, do I need to remind you that the progress of the gospel was the passion for which Paul lived? Can you ask yourself that question? What's the passion for which you live? What drives you? What sucks up your energies? What dominates your time? What dominates your thinking? What dominates your reading? What makes your life tick? What passion do you carry in your heart? Is it for the gospel? It was for Paul. It was of little consequence to him what happened to his own body, what happened to his own career, what happened to his own circumstances. The only thing that really mattered to him was the progress of the gospel. That was his passion. Back in that wonderfully familiar 20th chapter of Acts, where Paul distills his principles of ministry, he says, I don't consider my life of any account as dear to myself. I could care less about my life, my possessions, my clothes, my recognition, reputation, prestige, whatever it is. I just want to finish the course and the ministry I received from the Lord Jesus, and here it is, to testify solemnly of the gospel. That's all I want to do. In Romans 1, he says, I am ready to preach the gospel. In 1 Corinthians 9, he says, verse 16, woe is unto me if I preach not the gospel. The man is under compulsion. He was a driven man, to use a more contemporary term. And he was driven to the progress of the gospel. He lived for that. If the gospel progressed, nothing else mattered. Boy, what a model. Are you so consumed with the progress of the gospel, with the light invading the kingdom of darkness, with the shattering of death by the life of God in Christ? Is that what drives you? Is that what compels your energies and your thought? The use of your money, the use of your time? The word progress is a word we ought to look at. Prokope, it's an interesting word. It's not just a word that means progress in the sense that something moves along. It has inherent in it the idea that something is moving along in spite of obstacles, danger, distraction. In other words, inherent in the very word is resistance. It is moving in spite of resistance. That word is used, for example, in extra-biblical usages to speak of an army or an expedition that is moving along. The verb form, prokoptein, means literally to cut down in advance. And it pictures those who would go before an army cutting down trees and hacking their way through undergrowth to make a path for the army to follow. So it is progress against resistance, progress against opposition, progress against those things which would hinder the advance. So he says the gospel is advancing against obstacles. And the chief obstacle was his imprisonment. The chief obstacle was the hostility of Rome against the gospel. But far from binding the gospel and halting it, the gospel was advancing against these circumstances. The gospel means simply the message of salvation. Paul refers to it in verse 5, verse 7, verse 12, and once again in verse 27. So he refers to it here over and over again. The gospel is on his heart. It is his heart. It is his passion. And he lived to preach it, and he lived to advance it. And even though he was a prisoner, it was still being advanced. Opposition never stopped him. Never. 1 Corinthians 16, he says, I'm going to stay here at Ephesus because there's an open door and there are many adversaries. And to the Thessalonians, he writes in 1 Thessalonians 2:2 that we have preached the gospel amidst much opposition. Never bothered him. In fact, I think it's pretty traditional in the advancement of God's kingdom that opposition never stops the gospel. The Lord has his way. I think about John Bunyan. Most all of us know John Bunyan as the author of Pilgrim's Progress. Prior to the writing of Pilgrim's Progress, John Bunyan was known as a great preacher. His preaching was so powerful that they put him in the Bedford jail to silence him, but he preached sermons at the top of his voice which wafted over the walls, and people would gather outside the jail walls to hear him preach though they couldn't see him. They finally silenced him, put him down inside the jail, and they got him down there where nobody could hear him preach, and that gave him the freedom in order to write Pilgrim's Progress. And so they thought they could silence the preacher, but instead they gave him opportunity to write that which has preached to millions and millions and millions of people, generation after generation after generation after generation. And that's how it is. You cannot bottle up the gospel. The servant of God may be bound, 2 Timothy 2:9, but the word of God is never bound. Never bound. And so the message went forth. And like Joseph, who said, you meant it for evil, but God meant it for good, Paul can look at his captors and say, you meant it for evil, but God meant it for the furtherance of the gospel. Jesus Christ was killed as a common criminal because they wanted to shut him up, but the very death he died destroyed sin, death, and Satan, and became the means of the salvation of all who come in faith to him. The early church was persecuted. In the 8th chapter of Acts, there was Saul breathing out threatening and slaughter against the church, and the threat of death scattered the church, and the scattering of the church was the evangelization of everywhere to which the church was scattered. So it is in the case of Paul. Every means to stop the message of Christ only furthers it. And this is Paul's joy. This is Paul's joy. Now, he focuses on two things, one in verse 13 and one in verse 14. First of all, he focuses on the advance of the gospel outside the church, and secondly, inside the church. The impact of his ministry outside the church and inside the church, to the unbelievers and to the believers. Look at verse 13, first of all. And here he speaks of the tremendous results of his imprisonment outside the church. So that my imprisonment in the cause of Christ has become well known throughout the whole Praetorian Guard, I love this, and to everyone else. Now, this is amazing. Let's start where he starts at the beginning of verse 13. He talks about his imprisonment in the cause of Christ, or in Christ. He always sees himself as a prisoner because of Christ. He wasn't a prisoner because he committed a crime. He didn't commit a crime. He was a prisoner because he preached Christ, because he believed in Christ, because he represented Christ. He told the Roman Christians that though he had done no wrong, he was delivered a prisoner into the hands of the Romans, Acts 28:17. He tells the Philippians repeatedly about his bonds or chains three times in this first chapter. In Colossians, which he also writes from the same imprisonment, he speaks of his chains for the sake of Christ and calls on the Colossians in chapter 4 to remember his chains in Christ. He also wrote that little letter to Philemon, and in that he talks about the chains of the gospel, Philemon verse 9 and verse 13. He writes Ephesians, and in chapter 3 verse 1, he calls himself the prisoner of Jesus Christ. So you always saw his being in prison as because of Christ. And that's what everybody else realized too. Do you see verse 13? My imprisonment in the cause of Christ has become well known. Everyone knows that I'm a prisoner, not because I committed a crime, but because I preach Christ. It became knowledge that this man was incarcerated for nothing more than preaching Jesus Christ. By the way, in Acts 28:20, he speaks as being bound with chains. And in Ephesians chapter 6 and verse 20, he says he's an ambassador in chains. Usually the word is desmos or desmois, plural. But in those two cases, it's the word halousis. And that little word introduces us to a little more rich understanding of his condition. The halousis was a short chain. It was sort of like a little bit longer than a set of handcuffs. Just a short chain. And it was placed over the wrist of a prisoner and over the wrist of the soldier. And they were in somewhat close proximity, maybe 18 inches or so. And that was the chain, the halousis, that bound him to that Roman guard 24 hours a day. Escape was impossible. Privacy was impossible. Though he was allowed a private house, night and day he was linked to that soldier. Over 2 years. Now think about it. What is the result of that? My imprisonment for the cause of Christ has become well known. How did it get well known? Throughout the whole Praetorian Guard. Why? Because those were the guys who were chained to him. Now you have to understand, it's one thing for Paul to be chained to a soldier, and it's a whole other point of view to realize that a soldier was chained to Paul. Have you ever tried to evangelize someone who wanted to get away? Imagine being chained to Paul 6 hours. That could get a little heavy duty. Boy, what an incredible, incredible missionary opportunity. I'm sure there were Christians in the Roman church praying, oh God, help us somehow to reach Caesar's household. Help us somehow to reach the elite corps of the Praetorian Guard. Help us to get the gospel into the high places. Help us to reach these people. And there was no way in. And so the Lord, in his wonderful wisdom, made the whole Praetorian Guard captive to Paul at 6 hour intervals while he evangelized them all. The results were very predictable. Can you imagine what the topic of conversation was? Wouldn't be hard to imagine, would it? They would see his character, his graciousness, his patience, his love, his wisdom, his conviction. And the result was that the Praetorian Guard became the second line of local evangelists, going out telling everybody about this man who was a prisoner for preaching Christ. It became well known.